Again, the whole idea is simple bars, meaning you wouldn't have to re-finger notes. You simply put your hand down and it's a chord with one finger. And he uses this, exploits this whole idea to great measure in Jumpin' Jack Flash. If you look at just the first opening few chords,

0: Jumping Jack Flash was the turning point. And I think that was the point at which Keith really started to take over the sound of the band, because he'd now got his confidence, right, and he realised that he'd done something a bit special.
1: Just the fact that he decided to kind of, you know, experiment with recording the guitar in that quite sort of punky lo-fi way is sort of such a rejection of the over orchestrated aspects of Satanic Majesties, and it's just almost like saying we're a punk rock band.

0: when Jumpin' Jack Flash came out, it was like, you know, somebody just kind of went and just kind of blew the fog away. It was just like, I remember a friend of mine, you know, we were kids, it just kind of come up to me and just said, God, have you heard the new Stone single? It sounds like Chuck Berry. You know, like that was a good thing. You know, that was a sense of, you know, the Stones kind of getting back to what they did best.
1: Jumping Jack Flash had re-established the Stones as one of the greatest bands in popular music, and the subsequent album, Beggar's Banquet, proved that Richard's new focus had recaptured the early vitality that they had been missing over the last 2 years. Performing numerous roles across its 10 tracks, including his most prominent vocals so far on the song Salt of the Earth, and steering the sound along with producer Jimmy Miller, Richards had truly come into his own.
2: He'd been staying up all night mixing albums, but back in 64, 65, it's just a thing he could do, stay awake for long periods of time. And then he found with the aid of certain things, he could stay up even longer. And this benefited him in the studio, because he was a big one for overdubbing and experimenting. Once he got the hang of the studio and the fact that he could afford to not go on tour and just sit in the studio for 2 weeks doing one song, that was, you know, he was happy as a pig in shit, basically.
3: By Beggar's Banquet, I think Keith had very much emerged as not so much the leader as a musical director. Anita Pallenberg, when she first met Keith, she soon came to realise that whoever was in with Keith had the power. Keith was very much the sort of eminence grise of the Rolling Stones. Or in fact, by then, he was less of an eminence grise because he actually, you know, sang a verse on his own. Although that actually goes back as far as Between the Buttons on a track called Connection, where Keith's voice is actually louder than Mick's. It was a virtual duet. As far as his part in the Stones was concerned, I think that from, you know, the late 60s into the early 70s, he was definitely firing on all cylinders. And, I think that the idea of the Stones without him at that time would have been unthinkable.

0: One of the great things about the Beatles was that McCartney had this sweet voice, Lennon had this slightly raspier voice. A little bit later on, George Harrison starts singing, we won't go into Ringo and Octopus's Garden, but they had different voices that they could bring to the table. Great vocalist that Jagger is, you know, variety is the spice of life, and I think it took some coaxing to persuade Keith that he could sing. But, you know, on the right song, his voice is incredibly effective.
1: The band had regained their strength, but with an American tour planned, the future of Brian Jones was uncertain. Hardly featuring on Beggar's Banquet, he was musically a spent force, and his inability to deal with the drugs rushing daily through his system could no longer be tolerated by his bandmates. Having lost

0: you know. But unfortunately, Brian, he got in such a state. He just couldn't get it together. He couldn't hack it. He just could not do it. He fell apart. But I had a lot of respect for Keith.
1: It was very important to us, the fact that we were going to go back out on the road behind a new record, that we resolved this thing with Brian. So Mick and I had to go down and sort of tell Brian virtually, like, hey, cock, you're fired. Yeah, the fact that he was expecting it made it kind of easier, I guess, you know, that he wasn't surprised. And I didn't really even think he took it all in. He was already up in the stratosphere, you know. It was kind of like, hey, yeah, but there was no serious way that we can consider going on the road with Brian.
2: Jones was replaced by young guitarist Mick Taylor, and the band resumed work on their next album. Yet only a month after firing him, Brian Jones was found dead in his swimming pool.
3: I was at Olympic Studios the night that death happened, and Tom Keelock, who was their minder, appeared about 2 o'clock in the morning, and the word went round the studio that something had happened down at the farm, and that he died in the swimming pool. And at first I wasn't being told about it. I was in the control room looking out into the studio, and I could see these little groups quite seriously talking together. And Charlie came in at one point quite tearful, and Marianne was there, and she was very tearful. Keith came up to me and said, you don't report this. You don't say anything to anybody until we've told the family. Right, and it's going to take at least a couple of days. So I said, of course not. Promise. And I didn't. But I had the scoop of a lifetime, because I was the first person, first journalist to know about it, 1 hour after he died. But you don't break a promise to Keith.
1: Nobody was really that surprised, too. There are people, I mean, I'm sure that everybody's got those feelings about certain people. Everybody knows people that... Mm. You just have that feeling that they're not going to be 70 years old ever, you know. Not everybody makes it, you know.
2: The death didn't faze the Stones, however, and they pressed forward with the new album. The musical scene in 1969 was changing, and American groups like The Byrds and The Band were bringing country music back to the mainstream. One of the key figures in this country revival was Gram Parsons, who had formed one of the first country rock bands, the International Submarine Band, and was now the leader of a new outfit, the Flying Burrito Brothers. He had met Keith in 1968, and the two had become very close. Whereas Keith was well-versed in blues and rock and roll, Graham had an encyclopedic knowledge of country, and over the following few years, his influence would be heard prominently in the Stones' output.

0: I've started to find out his incredible knowledge of music, country music specifically. You know, since we were obviously we hooked right away as friends, the next thing being musicians, that we started to find out about what we knew about music, what we liked.
1: There's no barriers here with Keith, and country music was a basic music from America's past, just the same as the blues was. And, you know, Gram Parsons played him some really good examples, and obviously Gram Parsons was a completely unique, soulful performer, and Keith picked up on that. The two were great mates and taught him a lot. But then Keith taught Gram about rock and roll, so there was like a cultural exchange. I mean, Gram Parsons was horrifying the country diehards with his rock and roll. Though the rednecks hated that, and I mean, just the same as probably some Stones fans thought, what are they doing with country honk?

of AOR musicians? Nashville. There's, you know, all these people walk into the studio who plays the same kind of stuff that the Rolling Stones would have played 30 or 40 years ago and do it real well. They've listened to the Rolling Stones. They're all Rolling Stones fans. And they're all Keith Richards fans. I'm sure.

I don't think that country people liked this stuff very much at all at the beginning. And then what happens in country music is that, you know, basically Nashville is the conservative wing of American popular music. So now what you have in, you know, where's the great, what's the great repository?

0: Despite this new country flavour, on the Stones' next album, Let It Bleed, Richards continued to push his new musical vision forward. And although influences were being drawn from a variety of areas, the Stones' sound was totally unique.
1: I mean, I think that Keith was creating something new. He was just foregrounding the guitar. The guitar came first, and the grooves and the fills and the vocal lines worked around the guitar riffs. It was new because it was more assertive. No one had really ever played rhythm guitar like that before. You'd had a rhythm guitar and you'd had lead guitar, but you hadn't really had rhythm guitar sort of played as lead. I mean, that's one of the points about the Stones, is that, you know, the rhythm guitar is in a sense the lead guitar instrument, and the lead guitarists that have worked alongside Keith have in a sense been more marginal or just complementary. I mean, you think of something like Monkey Man on Let It Bleed. That's one of the most sort of foregrounded rhythm riffs in the history of the electric guitar. It's a riff played almost as a lead melodic line. And so I don't think anyone had ever really done that before.

0: the album showed that Jumpin' Jack Flash and Beggar's Banquet weren't a one-off. It showed that the Stones had staying power and they could sustain it. And in fact, they were getting better and better. And you know, they were in their pomp.
1: Despite this rise to prominence, the year 1969 ended very badly for the band. The final show of their North American tour at the Altamont Speedway was a large free concert that should have seen in the coming decade. But the disastrous use of the Hell's Angels as security led to a night of violence in which one fan was murdered.
2: Keith, I mean, he'd got there the night before. It started off good for him. I mean, he always says, yeah, I had a great time. You know, he took some acid up on the hill with his little gang of people he was with. He hung out with the kids. He got in the mood. And when this all happened, Keith was on another planet, basically. He'd been up a couple of days. He was keeping going, you know, various things fighting in his body, you know, but he was in a really good mood. But he was also in a mood not to be messed with, and I don't think it probably occurred to him there were 300,000 people out there. He probably just saw the nearest biker, which is why Keith comes across as the only one who stood up and said, you know, tell those cats to stop it.
3: Every other scene has been cool. Like,
4: look, Cat, that guy there, if he doesn't stop it, man. Listen, either those cats call it, man, or we don't play. Come
2: on. He won't really be drawn to talk about it. He'll go sort of like, oh, yeah, that was a bit unfortunate, wasn't it? You know, he doesn't think it's anyone's business to know what he thinks. And he doesn't talk about it, really. I mean, He, as far as he was concerned, he did the gig. It was another gig, and someone got killed.
1: The following year, the Stones retreated from the limelight to begin work on a new record. Altamont had been a disaster, yet as a band, they were more focused than ever, and they began to get their affairs in order. They started by severing their ties with both manager Alan Klein and Decca Records. But their most dramatic move related to their finances was the decision to leave England and go into tax exile in France. Shortly before the release of their first album on the newly formed label, Rolling Stones Records, they played a succession of shows in their homeland entitled the Goodbye Great Britain Tour. Rolling Stone magazine's Robert Greenfield was fortunate enough to join them for these gigs.
5: Somehow, Andrew Bailey, who was the editor of Rolling Stone in London, we persuaded them to let me go on tour. And I spent 10 days with them. Most of them didn't know who I was or what I was doing. They assumed I was some roadie who they hadn't met, or I was the guy who was gonna, you know, tune the drums or something. They were playing all the music from Sticky Fingers. The album wasn't out yet, and they were phenomenal. I had not been a great Stones fan. I knew them, grew up with them as everybody did in America in that era. But having seen a lot of bands and a lot of acts to that point in time, I had never seen anyone that great night after night. They were just fabulous.

0: Although their stage show was being unanimously praised in the music press, behind the scenes, Richards was beginning to show the signs of a serious addiction to drugs. In his position at the heart of the Stones' new incarnation, his professional behaviour on tour had also altered.
1: Keith had begun to assume the Brian role. I should say that during the English tour, he never showed up on time for a single gig. And as I said, it was very casual travel. You just got on a train with these guys. Everybody sat in a compartment together, and Charlie Watts and, you know, Bill Wyman and Jagger. Nobody was special. Sometimes they took a bus. They had a chartered bus. But you know, Keith never traveled with anybody else. I never saw him on any means of conveyance in London. He would appear at the gig with Anita, their very young son Marlon, Graham Parsons, ex-Bird, ex-Burrito brother, great friend and fan of Keith's, and this speaks to the innocence of the world back then. I had no idea that they were stoned on heroin. I had no idea. I knew they were in a different place than I was, you know. But the Stones were so practiced at deception. They had lived in the public eye at that point for 7 years. They'd had like 35 singles and 14 albums. Many of the singles have been number one on both sides of the Atlantic. They had grown up in the world of pop music, the early 60s, and they were very clever at hiding in plain sight what it was they were actually doing. They were geniuses at this, okay? And the only people who ever saw them use heroin at that point in time were also using heroin.
0: After the tour, Richards and the Stones left England for France, and their avoidance of income tax seemed to further strengthen their outlaw appeal.
2: Every time I spoke to Keith in the 80s, he would go on about how miserable it was being a tax exile. But basically, at that point, they had no choice. I think the government were taking like 90 quid out of every 100 they earned or something. It really was crippling, and they were advised by their new business people that it might be good to go and live abroad. And this didn't sit well with most of the band. It didn't sit well with Keith. He became a nomad. I said to him about, was it 1983? You know, so where are you living now? And he went, nowhere.
3: Somehow, they managed to turn going into tax exile into a great plus. You know, they're running away to stop paying tax. It's not very romantic. It's not very rebellious. And yet, they managed to put a spin on it, which was, you know, they were outlaws from the British government who were trying to take all their money. Much better to spend our money on drugs and loose women than to give it to the British government to spend on nuclear weapons was kind of the spin that was put on it. So going into tax exile and, you know, taking this chateau in the south of France and so on, very, very cleverly was made to enhance their reputations and Keith's reputation in particular as the ultimate rock and roll rebel, when really it was nothing of the sort.
0: In April 1971, Sticky Fingers was released. Although it was regarded in some quarters as a lesser work than the previous two albums, it showed that the band were beating a hasty retreat from 60s idealism and moving towards a more hedonistic philosophy.
4: On Sticky Fingers, you know, there's an element of the Stones restoring certain things that had been kind of edited out of the emotional palette. You know, violence, anger, exhaustion, you know, drugs just to make you feel good and get you to the next day, not to show you heaven, you know. Sex just to get you off, not to, you know, establish the, you know, truest, deepest, most meaningful connection with another person. I mean, the Stones are like, there was a kind of element of like, come on, you know. So like flesh and blood here, you know, and you know, we're not gonna stand for a lot of these, just kind of all this piffle, you know. It's like, you know, there's a kind of force to it, you know, and that's what comes through in that music. And it's, you know, to listen to that record, it's kind of exhausting, you know. Those records are demanding in a way, because all of the struggle of that time, I think, comes through on a very personal level.
0: The standout track on the album was Brown Sugar, on which Keith once again proved that he had a seemingly endless supply of killer riffs.

besides it being a great song and very catchy, it's also, just for his playing, is one of the standout tracks. This seems to have every move from the extraordinary to the ordinary. So we have, you know, in the beginning we have the typical. But now this move.

0: So in that riff, you can see a kind of the combination of all the things we've looked at in his evolution. So to me, that is one of the strongest ones and also one of the most diverse.
1: While the album sold well on both sides of the Atlantic, the band settled into their new surroundings. Nelcote, Keith and Anita's home in Villefranche, became the operational base of the Stones for the next few months. The mobile studio that had been set up to record Sticky Fingers was installed in Keith's basement, and the Stones would now congregate here to work on the follow-up. Yet despite his now dominant role in the group, Keith was still not the public face of the band, and he managed to evade the media attention that Jagger so enthusiastically courted.
2: There was something about Keith, a quality that kept him in the engine room, if you like, and not on deck, so that he wasn't quite as vulnerable, perhaps, to

0: some of the stresses and strains which Mick underwent. Mick sort of thrived on media, but at the same time, I think it put a lot of pressure and stress on him. Keith didn't have those pressures, early on at least. I mean, for a long time, Keith was kind of like the neglected half of Jagger and Richards, if you want to call it that. He didn't do many interviews. People weren't that keen on talking to him because they thought he would either be inarticulate, stoned out of his head, not turn up, or whatever, unreliable force, you know, and I'm sure he used that to his advantage to actually get on with the music, which is what he loved.
1: This was all to change, however, and once again Robert Greenfield ventured into the heart of the Stones world.
2: I got a phone call from Andrew Bailey in London saying that Keith Richards had agreed to do the Rolling Stone interview. So it was a big deal back then. The Rolling Stone interview was a big deal. I had not exchanged a single word with Keith on the English tour. We had broken into a dressing room together in Brighton at a horrid disco called the Big Apple, using a variety of pocket knives and implements. We'd taken the door off the hinges so that he could get inside with Anita and Marlon. They were freezing in the hallway. But I had no idea if he knew who I was. I didn't think he would have. To the point in time when I spent a couple of weeks in Nelcut and spoke to Keith, he'd basically never said anything in public. He had been, for those who love the band, you know, everybody, you know, Keith is cool, and his image starts to get more and more gypsy outlaw. There's the earring, and he's wearing those clothes and the scarf, and he looks fabulous, you know. But the band is all about Mick. Mick is the public spokesman. When they come to American 69, you know, they're asking Mick about his views on the Vietnam War and sexuality, and, you know, Mick is being treated like Jean-Paul Sartre. He's a great philosopher, you know, and he's really great at talking. He's a great talker. So no one has heard Keith. And it's not like Keith doesn't have a few things to say.

0: Yet the relative seclusion of Nelcote was not entirely helpful for Keith's drug problems, and a house full of dealers and users was the perfect environment for Richard's slow descent into dependency.
1: The Stones was like this sort of travelling rock and roll circus, really, that, you know, decamped to the south of France. And, you know, it became more sort of cocooned, and Keith, you know, obviously began to kind of hit hard drugs a lot harder. And, you know, the more heroin you do, the less outward you look, the more, you know, the more internalised your emotional experience becomes.
2: Somerset Maugham said, you know, the south of France is a sunny place for shady people.

0: And that's what it was. It was wretched excess. You could buy anything you wanted. And the south of France had been like that for 100 years. It was always the place you went to be more debauched than anyone else in any other place in the world. Marianne Faithfull says once Brian's gone, Keith starts to become Brian. He's just so strong that he doesn't fall by the wayside. He's a functional slash dysfunctional Brian. He never seemed drug-addled. That's the astonishing point about Keith. He always seemed like Keith. When I was there, he was having a great time. He was water skiing. He was taking the kids out. He was a loving father. There were other kids in the house, aside from Marlon. And he just loved to be surrounded by people that he liked. He was an incredibly social animal, much more than Mick, actually. And, you know, the point that I make is that the thing about Mick is he always seems to be on. He's always performing. And you can't believe that he would bother to perform for you. It's like, what, you know, who am I? Why are you doing this act, man? But Keith was incredibly relaxed. He was in his home. He was happy. And I don't think the mood lasted once the album's recording began. I was fortunate to be there during, you know, the garden period.
1: The album that was recorded over the next few months was, in many ways, the product of Keith's world. Jagger had married the model Bianca Perez Moreno de Matias in May 1971, and she and Richard shared a mutual distrust. Keith saw that Jagger was losing interest in the band and was drifting away from him socially. Therefore, friends who were around, like Graham Parsons, had a far greater impact on Keith's writing, and the basic tracks recorded at the house were performed mostly by Keith, Mick Taylor, and producer Jimmy Miller.
2: It was the first residential recording, in a way, if you like, I think. There was hardly ever a time when the band were all down in the basement recording together. It would be Keith with Jimmy Miller, it would be Keith with Bobby Keys, it would be Keith with Jagger. But times when the whole band was down there playing together were really, really rare. So you can certainly make an argument that Exile is Keith's solo album.

0: Once I got it, I loved it. You know, there is really, there's nothing approaching a Duff track on that entire record. Not Ventilator Blues, not any other minor ones. They're all really good. And at least half of them are just complete dynamite. Including the stuff that's sort of not like Sweet Black Angel. That's one of the great ones. And now Sweet Black Angel is in the mode that maybe they shouldn't do so much, but it's great. It's great. It's more of the same at an extremely, I mean, high quality. I mean, plus it has this very, very distinct sound that first you don't like, first you say, what is this? And then you get to like it, and then it's home. It's a place to go. It's a place you like to visit, that sound. And there's really very few things like it in pop music that I know of.
1: Exile is more of Keith's album because it's funky. It's sloppy. You can't understand what Jagger's singing.

He's so plugged into his own unconscious, you know, that he basically is walking around the villa with a guitar that he plays nonstop, and he's playing songs by other people. He's playing Jerk by the Larks and stuff that I heard when I was 17 years old in New York, you know. But what he is he's waiting for it to come through, right? Because something will come. He walks in one day and they do Happy. Mick isn't there. They're warming up, and he's kind of written some words that day. He's actually been told by Anita that she's pregnant. He's very happy about this, and basically the track is as it was recorded, one take.

I thought it was fantastic. I loved the denseness of it that some people had a problem with. I mean, I thought this kind of

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It certainly was not dinner party music. It's the album where Keith is most in charge. Mick at this point is married to Bianca and enjoying being the socialite. Keith is in his own little world of drugs and music, but at this point the drugs haven't rendered him incapable.

0: I do think you hear the heroin in the music. I think the fades go on forever and ever. I think the songs are muddy. I think, you know, there were 40 reels of tape on Tumbling Dice. I was with them in the studio. They never got a mix in L.A. on Tumbling Dice that they liked. Well, how can you mix something that you have 50 hours of tape? One song, a three-minute song, you got 50 hours on it, and you have this much stuff, this many tracks, and it's so dense, and it just sounds like you're driving through the Holland Tunnel, you know, with Phil Spector in the back seat, which is fine, dandy, but... In 1972, when that album came out, most people said, huh? I beg your pardon? Because to that point in time, and this is uncanny, and I don't know how they did it, if you were in America, the new Stones album came out, and everything you had been experiencing was on that album. Street Fighting Man? Well, you know, what? You know, oh my God, you know? Exile came out, and what it reflected was guys who were so wealthy that they had to go to the south of France to live in exile, psychic and metaphysical as well as physical, and were using drugs that at that point were not yet, you know, the drug of choice for people who were buying their albums. People were not smacked out or doing cocaine as much as the Stones. The Stones were ahead of the drug curve. So the album reflects an experience that was not available to most people at the time. There were a lot of positive reviews. It's a myth that Exile was slammed, you know. It's not true. A lot of critics at the time praised it, thought it was a great work or really worth listening to. But the best critics said, there are great moments, there are great songs, this is not a great Stones album. If it is for you, fine, you know, not for me.
1: Following the album's release, the band went on their most expensive and elaborate tour so far. In front of large stadium crowds, Richards was on fire, although drugs were still the main attraction behind the scenes.
0: First gig was in Vancouver, insane gig, where they played long, long set, and, you know, people broke in backstage, and there was almost a riot. The doors went flying up, and they try to, you know, get in for free, and all kinds of stuff that doesn't happen that much anymore. Keith is, you know, on it. He's on the stuff, man, you know. But again, if you're not in the room with him, you don't really know. I mean, he's smoking dope, he's snorting coke, he's drinking, he's playing his ass off every night. Anita has been left behind. The Stones make a decision, except for Bill Wyman, no women on this tour. Forgive me for being sexist, this is the term, no old ladies on the tour, okay?
2: Keith driving the Stones was completely fascinating in a sense, because, you know, here you have this band. I mean, with the Stones, by the time the Stones got to Europe, say, in like 1973, I mean, they did this tremendous tour in the United States in 72, then went off to Europe. You know, if you look at those set lists, it's something like they were playing something like, you know, 16 or 17 songs. They were playing four Chuck Berry songs. You know, this is a band that by that point made a dozen albums, you know, but they were like a rock and roll band, you know, like they had gotten back, you know, to some kind of essence that made all that stuff feel very contemporary, at the same time as, you know, they were plugged right into the source. I mean, the Stones are rocking.

0: Rock and roll now has none of that, which is a lot of the reason why it's lost so much ground to hip hop, which is all rhythm, you know? The Stones are about rhythm, finally, and that's Keith's milieu, you know? That kind of sense of like, I mean, I'll do this variation on the riff, that variation on the riff, I've got Charlie Watts here. You know, we are going to rock. And that is what has kept the Stones. And it's why the Stones are still filling stadiums. You know, like, people like it. I mean, they like it. And that was kind of what they defined right at that moment.
1: Keith's world was under threat, however. Certain events at Nelcote had come under police scrutiny. And although Anita and Richard had fled in November 72, they had continued to rent the property. By the end of the year, official warrants were out in Nice for the couple's arrest. Although little came of this, it brought Keith's drug-fueled life to the public's attention, and his image as a wasted junkie icon began to take hold.
0: It's interesting to sort of document, you know, the kind of rise of, you know, Keith Richards as a kind of iconic figure. And Keith became, I think, a symbol of, you know, the person who just does not give a fuck. You know, I always took my candy from strangers. You know, if you listen to the lyrics to Happy, I mean, it'll take you, I think, pretty far into the kind of persona that he embodied. You know, this kind of sense of, I do what I want, which part of what the Stones were always about. But, like, you know, Keith, the way he looked, like, there was no way. You know, Jagger always had this kind of, you know, kind of high style in a way. There was a sense that Jagger could move in any world. Keith didn't have that. You know, he looked like a rock star.
2: Keith is an archetype. Keith and Anita, well, Brian and Anita were the original archetype. Then it's Keith and Anita. And just take a look. It's Sid Vicious and Nancy. It's Pamela Anderson and, well, before Kid Rock, Tommy Lee and Kate Moss and Pete Doherty. It just keeps going on and on and on. But they were the original, you know? The rock couple, the alpha rock couple. Two incredibly beautiful and talented people who are self-destructive and headed towards a tragic... It's a movie we've seen, you know? But at that point in time, they were making it up as they went along. And the interesting component of it is the woman has to be as strong. The woman has to be as crazy and brilliant and beautiful as the guy, okay? And Anita, she fulfills all those, you know, qualifications.
1: As Keith and Anita continued to live an outlaw life, Jagger was being welcomed into the highest levels of society. When they traveled to Jamaica to work on their next record, Goat's Head Soup, there was an evident tension between the songwriting partners, and Mick slowly eased control of the Stones away from Keith. The music was bound.

0: to suffer, and despite successful singles, Goat's Head Soup was viewed as a real disappointment after the strong four albums that had preceded it.
1: Goat's Head Soup is where they start going onto autopilot, frankly. There may be different reasons for that. Keith is sinking deeper and deeper into drugs, and that's no doubt having an impact on his creativity. Mick is enjoying more and more the life of the socialite, and it's almost as if he's sort of slightly embarrassed about being a rock and roll singer. So his reaction to that is to become a parody of himself. It's as though the way he can live with being a rock and roll singer with his socialite mates is, I'm just really taking the mickey out of it all.

0: something's changed with Goat's Head Soup. You know, and I think Keith was already by that stage, he was, you know, just that much more out of it in every sense of the phrase.
1: Another high-profile drugs bust at his home in Chelsea further pushed Keith into the spotlight. And having lost control of the band and his habit, he holed up with Faces guitarist Ron Wood for a while. This led to some of Keith's first work outside of the Stones, guesting on Ronnie's debut album and later appearing with him in concert.
2: Well, that came about while Mick was doing a few difficult vocals on his own for an album. And I was sort of just hanging around, nothing to do particularly. One night Ronnie called me up and said, "Come down, I've got this fantastic rhythm section. Willie Weeks, Andy Newmark." Andy Newmark was with Sly, right, on the Fresh album. And Willie Weeks is known for his stuff with Donny Hathaway. And also, I think he's taken over sort of Chuck Rainey's position at Atlantic, doing Aretha sessions, you know. He's like a New York's hot bass player, you know. And I went down there just one night to see what was happening. And I got roped in to do a guitar overdub. And after that, I lived there for a month. I didn't see daylight again.

0: I think it indicates a social shift, basically. Jagger had started his society move with Bianca. I think it reflects the growing lack of accord between Jagger Richards. They've gone in separate directions. Jagger would be happy making records that sounded like the latest Stevie Wonder album. He views Keith's Chuck Berry habit as a sort of, you know, an outdated relic. I think it indicates a deep rift between the two of them.
1: Yet the Stones' own work continued to suffer. Calling themselves the Glimmer Twins, Jagger and Richards took over production duties for their next album, It's Only Rock and Roll. But on its release, it was seen as another disappointment. The Stones were mainly in the public eye due to Keith's run-ins with the law, and after he was proclaimed the world's most elegantly wasted man in the NME, Richards' status as a junkie icon was becoming more important than his work as a musician.

Well, they've been going a long time. It's a long period to remain bang, you know, bang in focus the whole time. I think with It's Only Rock and Roll and the albums that come after it, you have the sound of the Stones when the Jagger-Richard relationship has broken down. Jagger is more interested in society.

0: variety than being forced to sing rhythm and blues. And Keith is becoming increasingly stoned, which probably reflects disenchantment as much as anything else.
1: Exile had been one big party and Exile had come out, but then by Goat's Head Soup the party had continued, and it's when it's not much fun anymore. And so the resulting album was a bit limp. It's only rock and roll. By now, Keith is this elegantly wasted dental nightmare, and it's true that the music was now taking second place to what's he getting up to, falling asleep on the old grey whistle tester, you know, all the classic Nick Kent reported stuff, all the stories, an image that was adapted by a lot of the people who would later get into punk rock. Keith was the most real, to the street, anti Emerson, Lake and Palmer kind of, you know, here was a real rock and roller with his bottle of Jack Daniels, drugs, death's head, earring, you know, whatever, you know, all the classic Keith kind of images that are still going on today. I mean, he's set the template for bad behaviour for the, you know, until the present day.

0: Mick Taylor eventually left the band, and the Stones seemed to get back on track with the fitting replacement of Ron Wood as the second guitarist. Whereas Taylor had often felt like the odd man out, Ron was both an old friend and had the perfect personality to complement Keith.
1: I mean, when Ronnie walked in the room, just played by numbers. Hey. That's it. It's obvious. Everybody else that was up for the gig agreed. You got to, you know. So it was, there we are, lumbered with him, still up.
2: The entrance of Ronnie Wood was good. I mean, that gave the band a kick up the arse. I mean, I think if they got in one of the more academic guitarists, the Americans like Al Perkins, Harvey Mandel, I mean, who appeared on tracks, they were very good guitarists, but they weren't Rolling Stones. They weren't English. They weren't from the same background. They were, I wouldn't have lasted. It was, you know, poles apart, even more so than Mick Taylor. So Keith finally had a playmate when Ronnie joined.
3: Mick Taylor never fit. You know, he's on good records, though. He's on some good records. But he was really never part of it, was he? Whereas Ron really is. And that's because Ron, you know, Mick Taylor was not Brian Jones. He was, you know, the type of the adept studio blues player.

0: guy really liked to sit there and practice a lot and learn all the licks. I don't think that Keith practices that much. I think it just depends on his sense of timing and crude knowledge. And I think that was true 30 years ago, too.
1: Although Wood brought a new cohesion to the band, Richards was still struggling with his addiction, with terrible misfortune, and with the law. In May 1976, Richards crashed his car, and a police search discovered LSD and cocaine. That June, his young son, Tara, died unexpectedly. The following year, Keith and Anita were busted in Canada 3 days apart, and this time his charge was far more serious. He faced a life sentence for possession of enough heroin to suggest trafficking. Yet whilst awaiting trial, Keith and the Stones recorded the album Some Girls. Although it was derided in many music publications, it went to number one in America and sold over 8 million copies worldwide. After the disappointments of the last few records and the unending trials and arrests, it managed to save the Rolling Stones from disintegration.
2: The only thing to be said in favour of Some Girls is they asked Jagger, why is it called Some Girls? He said, because we couldn't remember their fucking names. I mean, that's the best thing about the record. I can't even remember a track on it, to be honest. Is Beast of Burden? Okay, that's not bad. But, you know, it's not a record. I haven't played it in 20 years. It's not a record or an era of the Stones that I hold in any affection.
1: Still appearing at various court dates, Keith and Anita were unexpectedly helped by the American government, who admitted the couple into New York to have treatment for their heroin addiction.
3: I was down and out there in Canada, in Toronto, stuck there, right? And America let me in to clean up. Yeah. They gave me a medical visa to clean up. And I think, and that amazed me, you know, because you don't ever expect from governments the helping hand, you know?
1: The whole affair ended with the Canadian courts giving Keith a year's probation and ordering him to play a concert for the blind. Back in the Stones again, and now separated from Anita, Keith was free to take his band by the reins once more. Yet as work began on the next album, Emotional Rescue, a rift seemed to have permanently been drawn between Richards and his writing partner, and a return to the good old days seemed unlikely.
4: I started doing my Keith interviews in 1980, and they'd just done Emotional Rescue, and there'd been a massive battle between Mick and Keith about this track called Dance, which Mick had put vocals on. Keith wanted the backing track. This led to Keith then saying he wanted his own song on. It was always the battle of the album for Keith to get his own song, and finally it was accepted that from Let It Bleed onward, Keith got a track, just like he gets to sing his track at the gigs. And his one on that was all about you, and everyone thought it was all about them, sick and tired of hanging around with dogs like you. And this gave Keith, he got a lot of acclaim for that, because it was probably the best track on the album. This pattern developed that Keith's track was the best track on the album. This went on through Voodoo Lounge and Bridges to Babylon. It was always the most real track after you'd had mixed gamut of voices, you know. You got Keith at the piano normally wheezing out this ballad, and it was pure soul. So the great divide was beginning around about 82, 83.
5: You know, they started writing songs together in 1964. That doesn't mean that they're still going to be writing great songs together in 84 or 94 or 2004. Lennon-McCartney's productive period of writing together was very short. Elton John and Bernie Taupin's period was probably quite short. Even Bacharach and David went their separate ways and wrote with other people. Because these two individuals were still locked in the same band, it was perhaps difficult for them to find other writing partners. I mean, it's always said that they need each other, and in a way, I guess that's true, but they also needed more than each other. The songwriting inspiration clearly ran out somewhere down the line.
1: Like in 1974, when he had first worked with Ronnie Wood, Richards began to look outside of the band for more inspiration. After the release of his first solo single, the Chuck Berry cover Run, Rudolph, Run, Richards began to work with a number of diverse artists in various capacities.
5: Keith always loved his heroes, you know, from Chuck Berry to Muddy Waters. So I think he found a genuine thrill in playing on records by people like Aretha Franklin and the Neville Brothers. You know, he never lost the fan within him. So by the 1980s, you know, World War III has broken out in the Rolling Stones between Mick and Keith. And he's still a music fan, so this is what he does. He puts himself about, you know, he's got a grip on his drug demons, so he's physically capable of doing this now. And he's up for it, and he's not getting his satisfaction in the Rolling Stones, so he looks for it elsewhere.
1: The diversity of the artists that Richards worked with indicated that he was still finding new sounds and new inspiration. Not only did he record with Bo Diddley, Willie Nelson, Bobby Womack and John Lee Hooker, he also worked with more avant-garde artists, including the inimitable Tom Waits.
6: When Keith worked with someone like Tom Waits, I mean, I think there was a real mutual admiration and respect there, these two sort of quite primitive and sort of intuitive guys with a really visceral sense of the power of music. When they came together, you know, it's no coincidence that one of the tracks they did was called That Feel. Well,

0: That's what it's saying, is, you know, you can lose everything, but you can still, you still have that feel. It's not specified what it is, but it's the feel in the song. It's the, it's just the power and poetry and earthiness of what guys like Richards and Waits do.
1: The fan in Richards was again evident with a feature film project that he had begun developing with director Taylor Hackford. Having inducted Chuck Berry as the first member of the Rock and Roll Hall of Fame in New York in 1986, Richards chose to further celebrate his hero's work by forming the Ultimate Band to accompany him for two shows in the 60-year-old's hometown of St. Louis. Hackford filmed both the rehearsals and the performance, and Hail, Hail, Rock and Roll was released as both a live album and feature film in 1987.
2: I've been so disappointed in Chuck Berry's live gigs for years and years and years whenever I've seen him, because he didn't give a damn, you know. He just, and if the band, if he made a mistake, he'd blame it on the band, you know. I mean, and he just wing it and get through, and he's got a, such a powerful personality that he's managed to get away with it. I mean, I know everybody's, you know, mad to take the gig on, and no doubt they said it to you too. But, so I ordered the straitjacket, allow 6 to 8 weeks for delivery, and, if anybody was going to do it, I wanted it to be me. Not so much a musical director as a, I got an S&M director, social and musical director is a polite man. It's the S&M band, you know.
3: Making a tribute to Chuck Berry, the man to whom he probably owed more than any other single musician alive, was a labour of love for him. Even though he had absolutely no respect for Chuck Berry as a human being, he had this huge respect for his music.
4: I think the Chuck Berry movie is the most astonishing accomplishment, because he's not an easy man to deal with. He's a man who's used to, you know, for 5 decades having totally his own way, changing the keys of songs, switching songs. And there's a lovely moment in the concert where he's playing a song, they're in F, and he decides he wants to do it in G, and you can see him, he goes over to Keith and says, knock it up to G, and you just see Keith going, nope. And the look on Chuck Berry's face at that point, because clearly nobody has ever said no to him in his life, it's a priceless moment. It's a great movie, and he certainly gives Chuck Berry a better live band than he'd ever had before.
1: Richards would continue to work with other artists throughout his later career, guesting on albums

0: by Ziggy Marley, Johnny Johnson, and in 1990 appearing on a solo album with legendary keyboardist Bernie Worrell.
1: You don't tell people what you want to do, you know, play, have fun with it, and get something, get his interpretation.

0: he's glad to get away sometimes. And, you know, family, that's family, yeah, but enough of family, you know, cause families argue. So yeah, he gets to do something else, man. His head can go, he can be creative somewhere else and have new information coming in and him giving back information and coexisting with this new entity. And he has fun.
1: Yet in the Stones, the rift would continue throughout the 80s. New albums, such as 1983's Undercover and 1986's Dirty Work, were released, but Jagger had now totally lost interest in the band and was more concerned with pursuing his acting career.
2: He phoned me up one night in 84 saying, I'm at the Savoy, come over for a drink. This wasn't to interview him, you know, this was to go and have, just hang out. Because, you know, Mick was doing one of his films. So what's Mick doing? He said, oh, probably dressing up like Fu Manchu or something like that. You know, there was an element of resentfulness that Mick was doing movies. And I think the straw that broke the camel's back was She's the Boss when Mick Jagger did his solo album. Now, Keith had always said, I ain't going to do a solo album because the Stones get all my best songs. So what's the point? Then Mick did that. And that was really what galvanized Keith into doing Talk Is Cheap.

0: Talk Is Cheap, the first of two solo albums recorded by Richards, was released in October 1988. Using many of the band who had worked on the Chuck Berry project, who he named the Expensive Winos, and including guest appearances from ex-Stone Mick Taylor, vocalist Sarah Dash and Bernie Worrell, it was seen by many as his most significant work of the 1980s.
1: I know he had fun, man. I wasn't there for the whole recording of the album, but the sessions that I was there, you could see it. On his own, doing his other thing.

0: which Keith did with a little group he got together, you know, Waddy Watt Tool, a few mates, and they were playing basic Keith songs, and basically it was the best Stones album for years. That was the common sort of comment in all the reviews.
1: Ladies and gentlemen, Keith Richards.
2: I did a long interview with Keith right around the time of his first solo record. You know, he had famously said he would never make a solo record because he never wanted to be in the situation of deciding, do I keep this song or do I give it to the Rolling Stones? And yeah, so the idea that he was going to make a solo record was in itself kind of significant. But I think that was important for him. You know, important for him. It's hard to think of somebody like Keith Richards as needing confidence, but I think it really did get his confidence up. You know, the way that earlier projects, like doing the Chuck Berry movie, doing Hail, Hail, Rock and Roll, you know, re-encountering somebody, you know, working with someone like Aretha Franklin, I think getting his own band together and taking it out on the road meant a lot to him.

0: I'm not one of the people who thinks that the Keith Richards solo albums are absolutely great. But they are better than Mick Jagger's solo albums. And that's because Mick Jagger has these pop ambitions and Keith Richards does not.
1: Talk Is Cheap is the sound of a man who, you know, really wanted to work with a bunch of guys who were really going to get into the music, you know, and it was a fantastic band. Jordan, Waddy Wachtel, Charlie Drayton, and so on. He really wanted to have some fun. He really wanted to, you know, record some music that came from his gut.
2: They epitomized.
3: The Stones would be brought together again in 1989 when they were inducted into the Rock and Roll Hall of Fame by Pete Townsend.
2: Whatever you do, don't
3: Mick and Keith, both with solo projects now behind them, decided to bury the hatchet and refocus on their band.
4: You know, it's slightly ironic that tonight we're all on it, you see us on our best behaviour, but we're being rewarded for 25 years of bad behaviour. I must say, I'm very proud to work with this group of musicians for 25 years. The other thing I'm very proud of is the songs that Keith and I have written over the last 25 years. I'd like to pay tribute to two people who can't be here tonight. One, Ian Stewart, a great friend, a great blues pianist, whose odd but invaluable musical advice kept us on a steady bluesy course for most of the time. And to Brian Jones, whose individuality and musicianship often took us off the bluesy course with some often marvellous results. Yo. Jean Cocteau said that Americans are funny people. First you shock them, then they put you in a museum. So on behalf of the Stones, I'd like to thank you very much for this award.
3: The Stones' next album, Steel Wheels, met with a better response than their previous two efforts. And this time the band concentrated on bringing their live act back with a bang. From now on, the Stones would be directing most of their energy on their gargantuan and often star-studded stage shows.

0: I think when the Stones reunited, you know, for Steel Wheels, you know, I think Jagger had gotten over whatever his fantasies about his solo career, or, you know, his sense that he was better than rock and roll or the Rolling Stones. Keith had worked through the worst of his drug problems and had had his own solo band and was, you know, ready to get back to work. And, you know, the Stones got back and, you know, as a live band, you know, I think have just been working at a very, very high rate since that time.
1: It was almost as if, like the Grateful Dead, they threw in the towel as regards making studio albums. You know, the Grateful Dead went years without making a studio record, and they just became a touring band. And in a way, that's what the Stones did. And they still touted themselves as the greatest rock and roll band in the world on the strength of touring and playing the old songs. You know, there are very few songs from the later albums that have taken their place in the core repertoire of the songs that they toured. So this is how they reinvented themselves. They're the greatest touring rock and roll band in the world.
2: Over the last 20 years, the Stones' concerts and tours have become progressively more ambitious and more elaborate. But as well as being defensive about their less impressive recorded works, they have had to shrug off criticisms that they were too old to be playing at a young man's game.

0: people talk about the Stone, you know, they look old. I just say, like, look, go to the show. You know, go see the show if you can go. And then afterwards, if you want to tell me, you know, that ain't, you know, that's not a great rock and roll show, whatever, we can maybe have that conversation. But if you think that, you know, because they're the age they are, that they can't play a great show, you're wrong. And I've seen this band now for over the course of 40 years, you know, on almost every tour that they've done. And the Stones are playing at a very high rate. You know, if that, you know, period of music means anything to you, you know, if seeing one of the great bands, you know, perform means something, like, you know, you should catch one of these shows.
1: Despite the resurgence of the band, at least as a live act, Keith has continued to work on projects outside of the Stones. As well as releasing a second solo album, Main Offender, in 1992, he also worked on a record that put the spotlight on a unique set of musicians unknown to the Western world. Richards had fallen in love with Jamaica back in the early 70s and bought a villa there in which he could hide away from the public eye. In 1997, Richards set up his own record company, Mindless Records, and his first release was an album he had recorded 2 years before in his backyard of a Jamaican drumming collective led by ska legend Justin Hines, called the Wingless Angels.
2: He had a nice big house, Point of View. It used to belong to Tommy Steele. Yeah, so he's got a great house in Jamaica. He's got all the guys are coming up from the beach to jam with him because they know there's this rich rock star. Once they've stopped trying to rip him off and realise he's actually quite a nice bloke, he's got them working for him, and that's how the Wingless Angels started. And produced this album of hymns. But it was never given a big push. It was never like the window at Tower Records, Keith Richards, the Wingless Angels. Because any Keith fans buying it would have been horrified, you know, because basically it sounded like Razz Michael and the Sons of Nagus, you know, with these really, really grassroots Rastafarian outfits, but it was his dream to do.

0: the degree to which these kind of with the Wingless Angels project, I mean, I think that the degree to which these kind of Anglican hymns sort of got transformed in this, you know, in this island culture into this, you know, kind of sinuous, you know, rhythmic, but still very kind of spiritually ambitious music was fascinating. And I think, you know, he was really taken with that and thought, well, you know, I can get that out to people. You know, I have, you know, the ability to kind of organize this and let people hear this. So there was just a kind of, I think, genuine fascination. I mean, he loves Jamaica, you know, and he loves all aspects of what that music is. But on the other hand, this sounds absurd, but there's a kind of very traditional English element to Keith. And I think the combination of those things and the sound of the Wingless Angels, I think, definitely gripped him. And that's why I think he was drawn to it.
1: Although his role in modern music may have diminished since his creative peak in the late 60s and early 70s, Richard still continues to captivate audiences both with the Stones and with his collaborative work.
2: I think Keith has never really lost it. I mean, the Stones' music has obviously gone through long periods of being very poor, you know, when Keith has not had his eye on the ball. But, you know, he's always come back with something. There's like one track on this album or a ballad on that album where you can still hear, you know, undiluted Keith. And I think Keith, to this day, is still in touch with his muse, if you like. You know, he really is like Muddy Waters in his last years. I mean, he's still, he sees no reason why he shouldn't be doing this. He's like an old blues man who still delivers, who still cares, who's still passionate about his music.
1: And as the years go by, Richard seems to become more and more vital in the history of modern music, one of the great, undisputed heavyweight champions of rock and roll.
3: I can't offhand think of too many, if any, musicians who have gotten more out of the cornball building blocks of rock and roll than Keith Richards. I mean, he somehow never cornball himself. That's usually the people who believe in that stuff, they are very sentimental. Keith Richards isn't sentimental at all.
4: He's one of the top innovators. I put him up there with Freddie Green, Jimmy Nolan of James Brown's band. You know, Freddie Green, of course, with the Count Basie Orchestra. I mean, there are great rhythm guitar players in jazz, country, blues, and he would be rock and roll, one of the great rhythm players of all time. I mean, there's certain leads that he'll be remembered for, too, and obviously his riffs. But they're so organic that they're really part of his rhythm style. His riffs aren't really lead or rhythm. Instead, they're really a composite of both.
5: He's every day. He brought every day. And he plays lead, rhythm, melody, all in one. He doesn't have to go, you don't need that. His solos are within the rhythm track. Now, let me see how many people can do that. It's an art within itself. And at the same time, he's accompanying while soloing and picking the spots and know where to do it.
1: Despite his years in the wilderness and his image as a hellraiser, Richards has also emerged with his professional reputation intact, a man of great honesty with an insatiable love of music.
6: He commands a lot of respect, and justifiably. He's a very decent bloke, Keith Richards. He's not quite the person people imagine him to be from the image. He has a great sense of humour, very funny when he wants to be, and commands a lot of loyalty from the people who work for him. Much more so, I have to say, than Mick.
5: Keith's for real. Roots, man. Roots. Soul, heart. He's one of the people. He's Keith. One of the people, not nobody. And once you think you're up there, hi. you thought so. No, he's for the people, and he exudes that, and they feel that. People feel, man, they can tell, like babies. Babies can feel a grown-up or and animals, they can smell you, or you give off an aura, they know, they can feel it. And ain't nothing but love coming for that man.
7: He always kind of tells the truth in his own mad way. He doesn't deny his past, you know? Plus the fact that he's not just survived, but seems to be in a happy marriage and has two daughters who seem to be both lovely and happy and healthy and, you know, clean and focused. And, you know, everybody in the book that I wrote, especially the women, everybody loves Keith, man. You know, Marianne Faithfull spent one night with Keith and then spent years with Jagger. She seems to remember that night with more affection than she does all her time with Mick.
1: As an icon, too, Richards has slowly risen to prominence. Whereas he was once the quiet, hard-working kid in the corner, he is now central to rock and roll mythology. As the Stones soldier on, Richards has become one of the most identifiable musicians in the business, and he has re-emerged in the public eye again thanks to actor Johnny Depp, who based his performance in the blockbuster Pirates of the Caribbean on the human riff himself.
8: Aye! You! Get away from there! You don't have permission to be aboard there, mate.
9: I'm sorry, it's such a pretty boat. Trip.
8: What's your name?
9: Smith. Oh, Smithy, if you like.
8: What's your purpose in Port Royal, Mr. Smith? Yeah, and no lies.
9: Right then. I confess. It is my intention to commandeer one of these ships, pick up a crew in Tortuga, raid, pillage, plunder, and otherwise pilfer my Weasley black guts out.
8: I said no lies.
10: I think he's telling the truth.
8: If he were telling the truth, he wouldn't have told us.
9: Unless, of course, he knew you wouldn't believe the truth, even if he told it to you.
7: You know, it's not an accident that Johnny Depp is playing Keith Richards in Pirates of the Caribbean, and everybody gets it. Keith is a pirate. Keith is, you know, Captain Danger. He is Scarface. He is, you know, Scaramouche, you know. He is a great figure.
1: In the final installment of the hit trilogy, Richards stepped in front of the camera to portray the father of Depp's character, thus introducing himself to a new generation. Despite the now faded relevance of the Rolling Stones, Richards is still an enduring icon.
7: Whether or not people listen to the music, it's what Keith said about Exile on Main Street. As a work of art, it slowly seeped into the culture, which is the blood image. It seeped, man, you know? And really, that's what Keith has done, I think, as some kind of an iconic figure who, at this point in time, is like the last standing remnant of a world that has disappeared. You know, Pete Townsend, God love him, is Pete Townsend. He's brilliant and difficult and, you know, he's Pete, you know? Keith somehow is rooted in something deeper for people. They recognize his authenticity. And, you know, this is the dumbest thing anyone's ever said. Authenticity is just something that you can't fake. And that's what Keith has. And that's what makes him different and special. And, you know, he'll have that till the day he goes. It's just who he is and who he's always been.
11: Kids love Keith Richards, the old guy, the way they love Johnny Cash, the old guy, because he promises them that they can remain authentic and true to themselves as they get older. And he symbolizes that usually chimerical possibility. You know, people who think that they can be like Keith Richards, I'm pretty vital for my age. Keith Richards is a miracle. How the hell is he still alive, given what he's done to himself? I mean, I'm not hardly the first person to say this. So you're not going to be like Keith Richards. He is a very, very unusual human being, just in terms of his fundamental vitality. Who knows what chemical miracle is going on in his glands and his brain? I don't have any idea, but it's something special, and they, when he does die, which I assume will happen, they should cut him open and try and figure it out.
1: With a career now in its fifth decade, Keith Richards stands alone in the history of rock and roll. An innovator, an agitator, a hellraiser, and a survivor.

Thank you so much. Thank you. Well, I guess it's time now to introduce the Blues Breakers for you. Over there on the organ, we have Tom Canning. On the bass guitar, Hank Van Sickle. On the drums, an 18-year veteran of the Blues Breakers, Joe Ueli. And on guitar, Buddy Whittington.

now then, we come to a very special moment as I bring to the stage another blues breaker, a very historic figure in the form of Mick Taylor. Let's give him a big hand.

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Thank you. 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It was on an album, and it's about the old days. It's called Blues for the Lost Days.

Rose for the Lost Days. Thank you.

Here's another oldie for you. This one was on an album called Blue Swallow Canyon, and this one's called Walking on Sunset. Yeah, we'd like to bring a horn section on right now, in case you haven't noticed, led by Henry Lowther. Give it up for Julian and Dave on either side of him. They'll be helping out right now.

Now you all remember this one from the Crusade album, an Albert King song called Oh Pretty Woman.

The Blues Breakers, Mick Taylor. Well, the show isn't actually over just because they're leaving the bandstand. And the reason for this is that I haven't done this in a very, very long time. 38 years, in actual fact. I'm going to bring my old mate to the bandstand right now. I'm going to do a little old-time stuff for you. Eric Clapton.

Okay, we're gonna do some music now. This one is called No Big Hurry.

Thank you very much. That's the way it all started for me. Anyway, here's something, a bit of history that not all of you know about, but the man who first brought American blues to England back in the 50s was a man whose jazz band was the backing for, responsible for bringing over to our shores some of the greatest blues men in America, namely Muddy Waters, Sister Rosetta Tharpe, Sonny Terry, Brownie McGee, and I'd like to bring him to the stage now for another little bit of a romp, Chris Barber.

Chris and Eric.

Now it's about time we got down with something which is a blues song that was also on that first Blues Breakers album back in 1966. It's called Have You Heard About My Baby?

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What are you saying?

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I'd like to do it for you now. It's called It Ain't Right.

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One of my all-time favorite blues singers who's no longer with us anymore is the great J.B. Lenore. And we'd like to do one of his immortal songs, Mama Talk to Your Daughter. We'd like you all to join in. You'll know when. Here we go. Talk to Your Daughter.

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Thank you so much for coming from all over Europe, you know, sharing this very special moment with us. Thank you so much. Y'all make some fucking noise. Come on! And thank you to all our fans around the world. Merry Christmas. There is no one left.

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Thank you so much. It's great to be with you this evening. Great to be with you. I want to thank you all for coming out. Boston, Massachusetts. Yo! As always, we're going to try a new piece of music. We haven't played this music on stage ever before, except for this tour. So we're doing this song from the mid-90s. The idea of the song: the computer is our friend, the computer is our guide, the computer is everything in the mind drive. Here we go.

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Sing along, sing along, sing along. After the count of five, here we go.

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We've been all over the place recording here, there, and everywhere. In fact, we recorded in Switzerland for about 6 months, made an album there in 76, I think it was, around that time. And this is one of the songs that came out of that that time in Switzerland that we never learned to ski for some reason. I don't know why. But we wrote this song, which is kind of cool, after the count of 10.

0: Thank you so much. Thank you. We'd like to do a song which we actually recorded this on our last album. And it's a song that came out just one more Monday, actually. We were just sitting around, and I started singing this idea. And we recorded it that afternoon, and the lyrics sort of pertain to the fans, you know, how we've all been together time after time sort of thing, you know? I'm sorry, I can't remember the lyrics. Let's just do a roundabout.
1: We'll do an instrumental version.
0: Okay, we'll do it. Okay. I'll make them up as I go along. Okay. Alan's going to do an introduction.

You can hear every now and again Alan White doing that sort of he calls it a paradiddle. You know, a paradiddle. He learned that when he was 17. He played in the nightclubs up in north of England, and the band would play, then the comedian would go on, and then they'd play bingo, and then the band would go on again, and then the stripper would come on.

0: So we decided to record some acoustic songs. I think Chris was somewhere. You weren't here. You were somewhere else.
1: Well, I'm always somewhere else.
0: We know that.
1: Actually, no. Seriously, when we were talking about doing the ultimate Yes collection, doing the extra CD with the acoustic material on it, Alan and I were sitting in the hotel in Tokyo, just like that, and we were discussing different ways to do a treatment of Roundabout, and. We thought, hey, maybe we should just do like a good old blues shuffle, and we weren't really sure if it would work. But by the time we got to the studio, we said, I said to Rick, can you give me a really good Chicago blues shuffle? And he went. And it was brilliant.
0: Brilliant. Brilliant.
1: Ultimately brilliant. So that was what we did.
0: Very good. That's all we did.

Thank you so much. Alan's got his wee kilt on tonight. Alan's got his kilt on tonight. And he's got his kilt on tonight. Okay, we're going to do a song that you all know pretty well. And sing along, please, in the chorus. And it will all come together. It will all come flying past. And they say, oh, I know that song. I know that song. Here we go.

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And we love to play for you this music. And we thank you for being supporting the band and being with the band for so many years. Really is wonderful to play this next piece of music because it's all about what we do. 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

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I'm talking about the one and only Mr. Randy Travis. This song is called I Told You So. 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

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It's a pretty, speaking of which, 10 years I've been lucky enough to do this. And I feel like I've just had so much support every single step and every second of the way. So thank you guys so much for that. We are so lucky to be on this stage right now, and we know that, and we are thankful. So thank you so much. This is a pretty rough.

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We're going back to my very first album for this one. Sometimes, I remember when I first heard this song and all the craziness that was going on in my life, I'm pretty sure I cried because it was saying exactly what I was feeling at the time. And sometimes I still feel exactly that way when we're so far away from home. This one's called Don't Forget to Remember Me.

This next one we're gonna do, I have heard the most amazing stories about from so many different people. And I want you guys to know that I definitely believe every single word that I'm singing tonight. So if you guys know it, please sing it with us.

So, I got some new music out. It's called Smoke Break.

Thanks so much. We're going all the way back to the beginning now. As I said, I've been doing this for 10 years this year. I think I've sung this song, I don't know, 1,000, 2,000, 5,000, 10,000 times, probably. And I will never get tired of singing this song. This is another one that I would just love to hear your voices on.

Good evening. We are too jealous. Thank you. It's an honor to be a part of iTunes Festival, and we are so glad to be here tonight. And now we are going to play two songs, one by Green Day and one by Red Hot Chili Peppers.

Now we do a very special song that we dedicate to all the ladies here tonight.

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I hope you don't mind. All right.

How you feeling, Chicago? Well, first of all, let me tell you, it is, I think I can speak safely on behalf of my family and friends, that it is our absolute pleasure to be here in such a historic city, such a music-loving city. And it's also, well, first of all, let me introduce you to David. Do you know David Foster? A rhetorical question, of course. But David and I, and some of the musicians here, David and I, we've just recorded an album full of soul classics, R&B classics. And this is the first place, this is the first city that we're actually playing this album live tonight. And I can't think of a better place to start it off.

Thank you. Now, we started off doing the concert between David and I was to start off doing a 60s classic album. And of course, there's an embarrassment of wealth to choose from when you talk about 60s classic music. But this next song we're going to play you isn't quite from the 60s. But we recorded it anyway because, man, it just resonates so much. And I think that when I first heard it, when David first played it to me, of course I'd heard it before, but when we sat around the piano and he played it to me, I just thought that, well, this is a song, like a lot of those great songs, that could be relevant to all of us. Each one of us, I'm sure, at some point in our lives has been in this moment where you just want to say to that person, you know, if you don't know me by now, know what I mean? It certainly resonated with me, so

I see a lot of smiles in that front row. We've all had that feeling, right? So this next song I'm going to play you, I promised David I wouldn't talk between songs, but... You know, he asked me, he said, Cilla, are you going to talk between songs? I said, I don't think so. Go figure. This next song we're going to play you is a song that I particularly remember growing up with. My mother, who was a wig maker in the 60s, you know, just like every other young wig maker in the 60s. And I used to sit underneath that machine, you know, and listen to, like, Motown coming off the radio, lots of R&B classics, lots of Stevie Wonder, the

Supremes. And but she was really into Otis Redding, like really into Otis Redding. And so I pretty much grew up with that kind of schooling, you know, which is how come a funny looking English boy from London can be in Chicago singing R&B classics, basically. But that's how it happened. So

Because we've been there, right? You know, you're with that, you meet that person and you try and hold off and you, and you know, you like them, but you try not to give too much of yourself, and then you get to that point and you, it's too late to turn back, right? I see all the guys saying right too, right guys? Anyway, you ready?

Thank you so much. So I told you that story about being inspired by the collective consciousness that was going around America. People not just talking about change, but really ready for change for a while, for the first time in a while. And so you know, that's why it's such fun. And I got to tell you, I mean, you know, as a singer, it is so much fun when you get the opportunity to sing great songs. And these are all great songs. I mean, they're great songs. Songs like we don't write anymore, myself included. I wish I could write these songs. But, you know, working with David, you know, he and I put these songs together. And he said, well, you should sing this song. And I wasn't too particularly keen on singing certain songs. I mean, there were some songs that I loved and some I wasn't so keen on. But you see, that's why you need a great producer. Well, that's why. Because contrary to what artists tell you, they don't always know what's best for them. And you know, he said, you gotta sing this song because it's in keeping with the first song that we recorded, which was A Change Is Gonna Come. And it's the same message, man. And so what are you really saying? And so I sang it, ended up being possibly my favorite song on the album. So we'll play it for you right now.

Thank you. Thank you, David. Thank you, guys. You sounded beautiful. Thank you.

0: Thank you. Well, so that was so, that is the shape of things to come. So,
1: can I say one thing, Seal?
0: Yes, please do.
1: Is this on? Can you hear me?
0: Yeah, I can hear.
1: I don't think that there's anybody else on the planet that could sing this album the way he has just sung this album on the planet.
0: Thank you. Thank you. I don't know whether that's true, but thank you so much. There are a lot of great singers out there. One thing I do know, that there was only one person who could bring that out of me, and he's standing right in front of you, David Foster.

Can we have a big round of applause for the girls, the choir? They were fantastic. And the horn players, are you staying with us or are you leaving us? You're leaving?

0: done.
1: About 21 years ago, I was living in a flat or an apartment, as you might call it, in London. It's one of those things we used to call a squat. And what a squat means is, it's not what it implies, but there was that too, but on a very minimal basis. A squat was if you could somehow gain access into an uninhabited premises, like a housing place, and you could prove that you didn't break in, you could then claim what's known as, or what was then known as, squatter's rights. And so the council and the government had to rehouse you. So it was basically a cheap way of getting an apartment if you weren't, you know, single mother or pregnant. So anyway, I had this squat, and you know, I was an aspiring musician, and I just, it was around about the time I first started trying my hand at writing. So I couldn't play anything then. Some may argue I can't play anything now, but that's another question entirely. So but what I did have is a little four track. You know what those are? A little Porter Studio. It has a little cassette. I don't know if they make them anymore. And you can multi-track things on them. You know, it's for aspiring songwriters or musicians. And so I had one of those, and I decided to try an experiment to see if I could write a song just using vocal tracks. And so I emulated the strings, and I laid them down, and I bounced them, and then I did in my head what I thought the drums would be doing, and yada, yada, yada. So I came up with this thing, which I thought was really embarrassing, and I wouldn't really play it to anyone, but about 4 years after that, a friend of mine who'd heard it convinced me to play it to a producer, and somehow it ended up on a record. And so if you know the words to it, then join in. If you don't, then join in anyway, because that'll make two of us.

Thank you. On drums, Steve Sedelnik. On bass, keys, and vocals, Marcus Brown. On vocals and guitar, despite everything else, Mark Summerlin. It's been a real pleasure. No, it has not been a pleasure. It's been a privilege to play in your great city. We love coming here. We love coming here. We love playing for you. And we love you. We'll be back. Thank you for listening.

0: Hi, it's Paul Rogers. Before Bad Company, before The Firm, even before my solo career, there was Free, a band that I formed with my friend, guitarist Paul Carter. We were a group of teenage lads consumed by music. The songs that we created were deep and meaningful to us. 2018 is the 50th anniversary of that special creative union, and I wanted to celebrate and share with you where it all started for me with Free. So here is Free Spirit, live at London's Royal Albert Hall, and I hope that you too feel the spirit.
1: How you doing tonight? All right?

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Thank you. Nice acoustics in here. I'd like to say hello to our friends Jimmy and Brian, who are here tonight. And now we're going to hand over to our wonderful keyboard player, Gerard G. Lewis.

Thank you so much. Hey? How are we doing so far? Is everybody good? It's been a great tour, I gotta say. And I just want to thank these gentlemen on stage, these fine, fabulous musicians. It's just been great. Gee, thank you very much, mate. Awesome piano playing, keyboarding. Ian, beautiful bass. Rich, I hope we didn't squeak too much for you. Pete, thank you, mate. It's been fantastic. And I want to take a moment to thank our fabulous crew, boys and the girls. Thank you. Here's one.

Nice to see you.

Good evening. I'd like to welcome you all, each and every one. This is the Tuff Gong Experience. This is where we bring you the message which we hope each of you will receive the message and your souls will be uplifted. Before we go any further, we'd like to introduce ourselves to you individually. Over on my extreme right, we have Sister Judy. Then we have Sister Rita. And my name is Sister Marcia. Together, we are the I3s. Alice is to Anders, Blight by Mir.

Thank you kindly, brothers and sisters. And now I'd like to do for you my latest disc. It's called That's the Way Jaja Planned It.

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We're heart and we're honored to be here tonight. More than honored. And I'd like to introduce to you right now, ladies and gentlemen, the Royal Philharmonic Orchestra.

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But you know, what are a few decades between friends here? You know? Well, so thank you all for coming. And we're going to start out at the beginning. This is called Dreamboat Annie.

And I could see some of you out there. 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You were singing along in your thoughts. I could see them all up there. Before this night is out, you will sing. I'm not the only one up here doing it. Thank you. Now we, yeah. See, I take those little yells as being, okay, you're kind of right. And we will, but just give us our space, right? Okay, well, we'll work on that. But right now, we're going to play a new song from the new album. This is a song about exposing yourself to risk in the best kind, the risk of the heart, the risk of letting go and jumping into love, not to protect yourself. This is called I Jump.

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What if I could travel around on filthy buses and I could not have any way to really call home? There's no Wi-Fi here.

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And it's worth the sacrifices, the heartache sometimes. This is called Sweet Darling.

0: Thank you. 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What a beautiful, beautiful place. I know you know that. You don't need to hear it again. But thank you for letting us be here tonight. It's a real special night for us. I'd like to introduce now someone who needs no introduction. The little sister of our family, Nancy Wilson.
1: Thank you, Ann Wilson. Thanks. There's a new song we've put on a new album, and this is a song written by a guy called Neo, and just an all-around incredible talent. It's another interesting love story. We have many kinds of love stories up here, and because we're called Heart, we're obligated to play every kind of love song we have, you know, able to do. So this one is an oddball couple of a love song. It's two people that, who knows why they're together, but they're beyond in love. This is called Two.

0: Thank you. 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And
1: the 80s!
0: And it's a different kind altogether. It's a love song that's conceptual, like the idea, the concept of falling in love with the idea of love. It's very kind of once removed, yet somehow ethereal and poetic. So anyway, this is called These Dreams.

0: Thank you. That's the angels singing there. We'd like to say a special thank you to Nick Davies.
1: Beautiful orchestra. Uh-huh. Thank you for joining us tonight. Most
0: thank you
1: most
0: all.
1: Excellent.

the Royal Philharmonic Orchestra. Thank you so much, ladies and gentlemen, and boys and girls, and cats and kittens. Yeah. We're going to do the title song for a new album right now. This is a little story about somebody you might have seen on these very streets for decades. Maybe Marianne Faithfull, maybe Courtney Love. Somebody who's beautiful and broken and poetic in the soul and in the heart. This is called Beautiful Broken.

right. This is a song coming up from our album, which was called Fanatic. And not scary, not a scary album at all. A love fanatic, somebody trying to push the concept of love who won't hear any different. That's the way to go. So this song is from that record. It's called Mashallah.

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Thank you. All right, here's a song that I won't go on and on and on about it. This is just a song for a dear friend who passed on, and we wrote this for him. It's called Sand.

Thank you. 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We're going to do one more. Let's see if we can get our blood pumping, okay?

and Ben Smith on drums, Dan Rothschild on bass, Craig Bartok on guitar, Chris Joyner on keyboards, Nancy Wilson. Tokyo Rose saying good night.

0: Welcome, my dear friends. Welcome, welcome, welcome. Thanks for coming out tonight. Now, you must know this is not going to be a regular Rod Stewart show. We're going to try and give you some of the songs from the 70s and the 80s that we don't play usually. Some songs we've never played. So enjoy. I'll give you the year of the song, and you just enjoy.
1: Okay.

I'll tell you something. It's very nerve-wracking doing a load of songs that we learn in a week, because you don't know what to do with your legs or what to do. So I just want to make tonight special. You know, I just wanted to give you songs you haven't heard for a long time. How are we doing so far? Any of you at the Faces gig the other day, we did this one. That's Good Night, wasn't it? This one's Losing You from Every Picture Tells a Story.

Here's another Faces one from 1974.

This is a very funny experience. This is like going to work and not knowing your tools, but we're getting through it. I must keep emphasising, we've only rehearsed these songs for a week. I just wanted to make it different, you know. You could have heard, "Do You Think I'm Sexy?", "I Don't Want to Talk About It", "Sailing", "Maggie May", "Baby Jane", all of those. But tonight, I wanted to make it special. So the next song is "Baby Jane". No, it's not. Now this one dates back to the year 1970. It was on an album called Gasoline Alley, recorded at Morgan Studios. Here we go. Ha ha!

The next one's from 1976. 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

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How can my path not be straight after all I've said and done for him? And the girl sang.

That was a very controversial song when it came out because it dealt with homosexuality and the BBC wouldn't play it. And look where I am tonight, doing a show for the BBC. Funny old life, isn't it? This is, I think, one of Ronnie Lane's finest compositions. 1973's Ooh La La.

Gemma and Cadenza on the violins. Now, this is a song I haven't sung this one for absolutely ages and ages and ages. This one, Tom Traubert's Blues, 1993. Stay warm, stay warm.

Right, so it would be silly of me not to try a new song out on you. This is from the upcoming album, Another Country. Try this one for size, madam.

0: 72. 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
1: Too.

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I'm going to go back to a song I used to do with Long John Baldry. This is the first time I've ever sung it since 1960-something or other. This is what I used to do before I was unknown.

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Yeah, you know this one. This is a good song.

We got one more to do, and I'm going to bring out my old pal, Jim Cregan. Jimmy Cregan. Welcome, Jimmy. Come on. Come on, the pubs are still open. Let's get this done.

Thank you very much, everyone, and once again, good evening to all of you, and welcome to our concert tonight, the first of seven that we're going to be doing in Japan. It is a great privilege to be here again. I'm especially honored, we are all honored tonight, by the presence of the royal family, especially the Crown Prince and Princess who are with us this evening. We have a lot of songs that we would like to do for you, some old ones, some new ones. It's possible that we have one or two surprises in store for you folks. In any case, we hope that you enjoy yourselves. You are invited to sing along whenever you wish. You don't have to limit yourself to the choruses of the songs. Sing your little hearts out whenever the fancy strikes. We would prefer that you sing the song that we're doing at the time. And we would greatly appreciate it if you do that. Enjoy yourselves, and thank you very much for being with us, everybody.

This next song comes from the very first television show that I was involved in the United States. It was a television show about the Rocky Mountains.

This song is about my family. So much of the love that I have for the country, for the environment, has to do with what I learned from my family. They were all raised on a farm in Oklahoma. This is a song about them. This is called Matthew.

you. Excuse me.